0: species of sea spiders. While the new species are related to spiders, they are also different. They don't have venom or fangs and mainly rely on camouflage to defend themselves. Chandelise Duster, NPR News.
1: At the box office this weekend, Avengers Endgame returned to the top spot in a victory lap for Marvel, and an appetizer for the upcoming Avengers Doomsday, the re-release, grossed $26 million. I'm Louise Schiavone, NPR News, Washington.
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4: Brothers Ansel Dow and Cosmo Hinsman inherited a lot from their mom. A love of music, a reverence for science, and a rare genetic mutation which has been slowly wreaking havoc on their family, leading relative after relative to develop a type of early onset dementia that fundamentally alters the front lobe of the brain. The first to change was her Aunt Christy, who in her late 30s started showing serious signs of cognitive illness, including erratic behavior and major personality changes. By the time she was 45, Christy was unable to pay her bills, keep her job, or live on her own. Then, a similar thing happened to their Aunt Mary. And then, to their mom. For much of their childhood and adolescence, Ansel and Cosmo knew that something was going wrong. They heard stories about their aunts and witnessed the changes in their mom firsthand. But it wasn't until later that they got a clear explanation. Their mom, Peggy, and five of her eight siblings had all inherited a genetic mutation that gradually kills neurons in the brain, so that by the time each of them hit their mid-40s, they struggled to function independently. Once Ansel and Cosmo knew that their mom had it, they also knew the odds, a 50% chance each that they did too. This is Embodied, our show about identity, relationships, and health. I'm Anita Rao. In 2017, Ansel and Cosmo learned on the same day that they're both carriers of the genetic mutation that has led their family members to develop frontotemporal dementia, or FTD. FTD affects a different part of the brain from Alzheimer's and has a much earlier onset, and its symptoms are more associated with behavior change than memory loss. Today, Ansel is 31, Cosmo 26, and they're now living with a known clock. If no cure or treatments emerge in the next 10-ish years, they'll likely develop the same symptoms that have been changing their relatives. We are all living with a clock. But how does that certainty about what's coming for you so early in your life shape your decisions and relationships? We started our conversation talking about that day in 2017, at the moment that their future became real. Here's Ansel.
5: We were together at the Mayo Clinic in Rochester, Minnesota, which is where our family had been attending research visits to study this disease that had affected our mother and many others in the family. I remember the softness of the couch that I was on. I remember the genetic counselor telling me with a solemn look on her face that my test had come back positive. My first reaction was that there must have been a mistake. I was not able to really feel the grief that that moment brought. And it's something that in the years since I've gone back to uncover, to dig back up everything that happened in that short conversation.
4: Cosmo, how was that moment for you? You are
6: years kind of not knowing what's going on with our family. So there was

0: a sense of relief. And I remember walking out and telling Ansel the results of my test. And, you know, we hugged after hearing probably the worst news of my life. I had a really strong urge to play poker. And I'm not sure where that came from. I'm still interpreting what that was, but I spent a couple years after playing a lot of poker. And maybe it was like, you know, a sense of chance and luck. And maybe it was a part of dementia's impulse control. And a lot of people gamble a lot. Maybe I was pursuing that preemptively. But that's really the emotion I remember strongest is wanting to play poker.
1: You mentioned that there was a sense of relief because you had a sense that this might have been coming. You had been living with your mom. You had watched this develop in her. Is there a memory that comes to mind for you, Cosmo, or a story that describes your experience of watching your mom develop frontotemporal dementia?
0: The hardest part as a kid is realizing that my mom couldn't work anymore. She had to accept that she couldn't work. And also she couldn't accept that because she had this disorder that made her not be able to think critically about those kinds of things. She used to be a chemistry teacher and a physics teacher, and she would write out long slides of physics and chemistry presentations. And I would sit next to her in bed and she would say, "Cosmo, do you think I'm going to get a job?" And I would say, "Yes, of course, Mom, you know, I love you and you're really smart." And, you know, that's who she wanted to be, was an educator and someone who was really intelligent. And I think she knew that she was losing that, and she didn't have the words to express that she understood she was losing that. But as a kid, that's a really difficult thing to interpret.
1: What's so distinct about FTD as opposed to other types of dementia is it really exhibits in a behavioral way. And I know, Ansel, you have this image of your kitchen table being kind of a spot where you witness the evolution of this in your mom. Tell me about the kitchen table and what that began to kind of show you.
2: Our kitchen table or our dining room table was the center of our house. It's the place that we ate together. And it's also a place that we all left our stuff all the time. But there was a time when I was in middle school where Mom stopped picking her stuff back up from the table. She worked on this big cultural festival project that involved a lot of materials and kind of boxes of posters, etc. And they would be there for a few weeks before the festival happened and a few weeks after the festival happened. But the next year, it was a month or two after the festival happened. And then the next year, she just left them there all year. I would ask her about it. And my dad as well, he knew that it was frustrating for me. And he would ask her to clean those things up. Or when we put them away, she would get them back out. And there was a time when I remember hearing from him that he didn't think it was a battle that was worth fighting. Mm. He didn't think that she would, and that it's just something that we were going to have to deal with. And it was a small thing, right? In the grand scheme of things, we got by just fine without being able to use this table, but it was frustrating and felt like kind of a symbol of the way that she had lost some of that empathy. You know, she was a very empathetic parent and person. That was something that had changed and was hard for us.
1: So you all mentioned these research trips that you would go on. Around the 2010s, many members of your family had started working with a team of researchers at the Mayo Clinic. They were investigating the particular genetic mutation that you all inherited. So you would go, you would get blood work done, you would get testing done. At the time that you all went in 2016, when you got your test, what did you and your family understand at this point about the significance of this genetic mutation in your family and what carrying it meant for your future?
2: Through work with the researchers, they were able to identify the specific gene that affects our family. Really, it's one nucleotide pair that causes this disease, and also discover that testing was available. That testing would allow individuals to know if they were at risk of developing the disease. It would also let them know if they had the potential to pass it on to biological children. And it was clarifying after, you know, many years of being in this unknown, this haze, but it also, you know, allowed

0: people to really face what that could mean for their own futures if they found out that they had the gene and if they found out that they had unknowingly passed it on to their children.
1: So, Cosmo, when you go back to that moment in time, why and how did you make the decision to get tested? I know that not everyone in your family has made that decision. Obviously, once you get tested, you know, yes, I have it and this is going to develop, or no, that I don't. Why did you decide to test?
2: For me, it was never really a question, I think, for a couple reasons. One is that I grew up in a more disordered house than Ansel did. Like, he left home when he was 18, which is about the time when our parents divorced. They divorced because they were having problems and didn't know that these problems may have been significantly come from dementia. And so I grew up in an environment that was very confusing and fractured and lonely. And it was always a good thing to know why that was happening, even if that meant negative things for my future. Another thing is that both our parents were scientists, and they really believed in research and kind of observational knowledge. And it felt like, oh, if there is something that we can do about this situation, it is understand it better and participate in scientific studies and collaborate with doctors and researchers. So there was kind of an ironic reclaiming our family dynamic in that way.
1: Ansel, how about for you, the decision to test?
0: One of the factors for me was having heard my mom express that she would want to know, that was important to her. And another was related to decisions I wanted to make about my own life, in particular about having biological children. If I do have kids at some point, non-biological children, it's something I would want to have a really robust plan for, because the situation that we were in, and especially the situation that Cosmo was in, it was just really hard, and it was hard on everyone, and that much harder because no one knew what was happening.
1: Ansel Dow and Cosmo Hinsman are brothers and pre-symptomatic carriers of a genetic mutation that causes frontotemporal dementia. Just ahead, how learning about their likely futures has shaped their relationships with one another, friends, and romantic partners. You're listening to Embodied from North Carolina Public Radio, a broadcast service of the University of North Carolina at Chapel Hill. We'll be right back.
3: Glad to have you with us. 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

This is Embodied. I'm Anita Rao. 8 years ago, brothers Ansel Dow and Cosmo Hinsman learned on the same day that they were both carriers of a genetic mutation that would cause them to develop frontotemporal dementia by middle age. FTD, or the diminishing of the frontal lobe, fundamentally changes someone's personality and makes it hard to live an independent life. Despite shared insight into their future, the brothers didn't initially

talk much about their test results with one another. Cosmo remembers sharing this with a friend, but for the most part, avoided talking about it and did all of his processing on his own. Ansel has shared his results a little bit

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1: That's something that I really had to kind of shut away for a long time. And you're right, I don't think that we talked on the phone for a while after that. Cosmo, you and I, and our dad as well, we have a pretty warm, sweet relationship, especially as adults. But they're not the first people that I go to in my life to talk about things that are really difficult or emotional. And it's something that we've talked about in the last 4 years, more than any time after we got our results.
2: Did you all process it with your mom? I mean, I know you mentioned that you knew that she wanted to know at the time that you got the diagnosis. Was she able to understand that information and process it? How did you share it with her?
1: I have never shared my results with my mom. By the time that we got our tests done in 2017, the kind of conversations that I was able to have with her were already pretty limited. She would talk about things that were on her mind, but a lot of things outside of that she wouldn't really receive. I think there's a chance she would have understood what I was saying and that it would have made her really, really, really sad. I know it's something that she hoped for a long time that we didn't inherit. Yeah, and it's not something that I wanted to put on her, especially because I didn't think that, you know, I would get any kind of resolution or healing out of that conversation.
2: Yeah. So, Cosmo, you're kind of describing, like, knowing this, putting it away in some form internally. You have this one conversation with a friend that you talked about. You were about to go to college, is that right, soon after you found out?
3: Mm-hmm.
2: Okay.
3: Yeah.
2: So how did that, like, shape your college experience? Like, were you able to really, like, tuck it away and compartmentalize, or how did it shape kind of that journey of being like a young adult in this like very different life moment?
3: I think just coming from a very fractured environment shapes my college experience more than anything. And knowing that I had this genetic disorder kind of was just one part of that. And what I mean by that is just like not having a lot of social skills. And like I went to NYU and the persona that I was comfortable picking up was like really arrogant, smart guy. That's what I had was I came from a family of very smart, educated people. And I grew up not having a lot of social interactions due to the way that our family was. And I overcame that by embodying those kinds of values. And I think the diagnosis made me more intent in that journey, I think, because a part of FTD is the loss of language. And entering college, knowing that I would reach a point in my life when I wouldn't be able to think critically or complexly or have all the words to express myself, it made me more eager to learn a lot and be very smart and appear to be very smart and read a lot of books. And yeah, I think a lot of my academic and personal and creative drive came from just the desire to be a full and real person in the world before that was taken away from me.
2: Yeah. It seems like you kind of like turned up the volume on the things that you could control that were connected in some way to the symptoms of FTD that you'd seen. Hearing Cosmo talk about that, like, is there a parallel for you or what has that journey been like for you? Like, do you feel like there's been a part of your life that you have really turned up as a response to getting the diagnosis?

0: Yes, there is. I certainly there are things that I'm able to enjoy in a different way, knowing that I won't always be able to enjoy them, knowing that my mom is not able to do things like make new friends or spend time traveling and doing things independently, experience these more complex parts of life that require a lot of independence and cognitive capacity. And also just trying to experience joyful and beautiful things in my life that become more special when I think about the fact that they won't always be there or that I won't always be able to appreciate them. That's true also of relationships in my life, of friendships and people who are special to me. Knowing that there could be a point in the future where I'm going to ask some really big things of them. Knowing that I'll be relying on people for this really, really important and difficult care. And knowing that people around my mom provided her that care without knowing why she needed it or where it was coming from. And being in a different situation and being able to talk about the disease, to talk about my experience of growing up with my mom and my aunts, knowing that that story really, really matters, both for people in my life who might be caregivers in the future, but also for everyone else who has dementia in their family, who cares for folks with cognitive differences.
1: Do you talk really openly with all of your friends and people in your life about your genetic history?
0: No, not everyone. It's a really serious thing, and it's also very hard to describe. You know, it's not a 10-minute conversation. And so it's something that I do talk about with close friends of mine, with my partner, and I do it in little chunks, right? That's the only way I've found to be able to really tell the story is to say, there's this big thing that I think about every single day, but there's just a lot of backstory. There's 30 years of backstory there that it's impossible for someone to take in at one time. And that's been a really wonderful part of my life over the last 7 years is being able to know that I have friends who will accept that and care for me as I express these really difficult things, and that it doesn't have to be a secret, which is the way that our family and many other families treat that kind of disease, which it's just a very difficult and heavy load to bear by yourself.
1: So your family has been very involved, or some members of your family have been involved in the research around this for a long time. As of right now, there is no cure. There are no treatments. I know you do spend a lot of time in the advocacy and research world. How does this advocacy help you kind of process your fears and your feelings?
0: It has been so transformative for me. And really, this is a recent story. We've been going for our research visits for a decade, but this advocacy work and telling our story publicly really only began 2 years ago when some members of my family co-founded an organization called Cure MAPT FTD. MAPT is the gene that our family is affected by. And through working with this organization, I've, for the first time ever, met people outside of my family who had the same experience, who went through a childhood losing a parent to FTD, who experienced that trauma and neglect and sometimes abuse in that situation, and also folks who have gotten positive results or who haven't yet been tested but have this looming over them. And I can't describe how much of a catharsis and relief it was for me to share about this with someone else and understand, oh, I don't have to tell you the whole story. You know, you have this context, and we do have these same difficult things we're carrying, and not having to carry that yourself is just, oh, it's really been wonderful.
1: Cosmo, how do you feel about the activism world and your role in it? It seems like for Ansel, it has been pretty positive and provided a lot of relief. I'm curious about for you.
2: Ansel has always been a really good person. He's always done a lot of activism, and that's a

0: skill of his that I really respect and that I have never been drawn to. So I am a cheerleader, you know, supporting Ansel, and I think it's still really difficult for me to immerse myself in this thing, like Ansel mentioned. You know, it's this kind of thing that you think about every day. I can't imagine it being part of my life even more.
1: That is very sweet of you to say, Cosmo. And also, you know, I'm in this in a very selfish way. I'm in this because it matters to me personally. I'm in this because it's going to affect you and other members of our family. And it just feels like a different way of engaging with the disease, different from having it kind of loom in the back of my head and constantly trying to close it away or say, I don't want to think about that right now. It's not a part, something I want to be part of today, versus getting to dream and envision a different future with other people. And a huge part of that is telling stories and putting these narratives into things that other people can understand and digest.
2: Yeah.
1: And Cosmo is a storyteller. Cosmo is a writer. Yeah. And I think that's a really special skill that he has. And I'm working on him. I think I'm going to get him at some point, or we're going to find a project that feels right, because I think you have so much to bring. And I think that the finish line is not that far away. I think that these
2: For therapies? Yeah,
1: exactly. Therapies and treatments, which are not yet in trials, really could get there in the near future. And that's something that I just feel so hopeful about. And it really matters when people, especially when positive carriers, speak up about their experiences. It has such an impact on the research and the pharmaceutical community, and that those voices have been absent for, you know, up until 3 years ago, people were too frightened to talk about it out loud. They said, no, this will ruin my life if I tell other people. I have to keep this a secret. And that doesn't have to be the case. And it really has accelerated the progress in the world of developing therapies.
2: I want to talk a little bit about that and like what the fears are about disclosure. I mean, I can imagine that it could affect work and how you might be hired. I'm curious for you both to share, like, are there specific decisions that you have had to make or are making right now based on this knowledge that you wouldn't be making if you didn't have it at the age that you are? Maybe Cosmo, I'll go to you first.
0: Well, I think having children is the big one, because passing on this gene would be such a big burden. I think we agree that it's sort of our duty to really avoid spreading it to more people. So the decision to not have children is tough, and tougher as you get older and get to an age where you might have wanted children, but it seems right. I worry about, employment. I find that I write a lot about my experiences thinking about FTD and interacting with our mom, but, you know, publicizing that might prevent me from getting a job, you know, 10 years in the future. If I publicize that, oh, when I'm 40, I am very likely to develop dementia symptoms, you know, an employer who knows that wouldn't legally be able to not employ you for that reason. But obviously it influences people.
2: Yeah.
0: That knowledge. Yeah. And then there's the aspect of bringing it up in relationships. Having a long-term relationship, you know, means that there is a large chance that that person might need to care for you. And that's a huge, enormous thing to ask of someone. It's more than, you know, a lifetime of work. It's everything. And that's really difficult. And there are people out there who, for some reason, accept that and love us anyway. And
2: are you by chance talking about your wife? I think you did just get married.
0: Yes, I just got married.
2: Congratulations. Congratulations.
0: That's exactly what I'm talking about.
2: Tell me about it in the context of your relationship, how it shows up between you all.
0: Well, it's a really difficult thing because, you know, I feel like, oh, I have a responsibility to bring it up early on and just disclose that. But I have spent you know, 10 years learning how to manage these emotions and keep these things in. And although it's producing so much anxiety, not make it a whole part of my life. So when my girlfriend, now wife, heard this, and then weeks, months afterwards, I didn't mention it again, she was completely confused. She was like, this is a huge thing that is going to affect our lives and is so terrible. And it's like, you're not thinking about it at all. And, you know, being in a close kind of communicative relationship requires bringing up all those feelings again and re-experiencing with another person the trauma of saying, these are the things that's going to happen to me. This is how we have to plan for that. This is the financial burden, et cetera. And it's a little disappointing in that way, where you hope that including another person helps you share the burden, but actually it's part of sharing it is uncovering all those really difficult emotions.
2: Have you all gotten down to brass tacks about some of that stuff, or it's still kind of like, we know we need to have this conversation?
0: It's half and half. There's a ton of things that we need to have a conversation about. And it's, you know, the big ones like having children, we've cleared up, and the smaller ones like, you know, what insurance do we need to buy? Do we need to get nursing care insurance? Where are we going to live? How are we going to plan on where we live when this thing happens? You know, those things happen. Those conversations happen over years.
2: So you've decided not to have kids. Ansel, you mentioned, or it seems like you said you're both on the same page about that. How has that decision played out in your life?
1: So I've known ever since I got tested that I don't want to have biological children. I know certainly that I don't want to risk passing on the gene. And just a year and a half ago, I got a vasectomy for that reason. I had another thing that I wanted to share about kind of what it feels like to go into that conversation with someone else. I think this is something that we, and I use a big we here for people from families affected by FTD, by genetic FTD, have such a warped perspective on. I think that we think about it in this weird, twisted way that is kind of informed and created by the really difficult things that we went through when we were young. We had, you know, aunts who said, never tell this to anyone, especially not someone who could, you know, be around your employer. Be cautious about telling it to your partner or your fiance because they might leave you. But everyone else in the world has received this in a way that is really graceful, in a way that I've kind of not been expecting. I don't think a loving relationship is somewhere where, you know, a partner would leave you for this genetic condition that might affect you 10 years in the future. And people in my life have, I've just been able to bring that lens of hope, of, and maybe hope isn't even right, the right word, but kind of come to it without a despair that we had in our family for so long.
2: Ansel Dow is a community organizer and advocate and a carrier of a genetic mutation that causes frontotemporal dementia, or FTD. His brother, Cosmo Hinsman, holds an MFA in fiction writing from the University of Florida and is also a carrier of that genetic mutation. Just ahead, how these two brothers navigate the daily anxiety about their changing brains and take steps to prepare for the unknowns in their future. Stay with us.
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0: This is Embodied. I'm Anita Rao. After years watching their mom and several of her siblings develop symptoms of frontotemporal dementia, or FTD, brothers Ansel Dow and Cosmo Hinsman got confirmation that this disease was also in their future. They're both carriers of a rare genetic mutation, which all but guarantees they'll start to develop FTD symptoms by middle age. Ansel is 31, Cosmo, 26, and they're living with huge unknowns, like how they'll support relatives affected by the disease, whose symptoms have progressed to the point of needing full-time care.
1: Our mom's partner is a man named Tim, who has really provided this generous and kind care to her for years and years that they've been together. And I still, when I get a call from Tim, have this clenching fear in my heart that I'm going to pick up the phone and he's going to say, I can't do this anymore.
0: And then there's the question of how and when their own symptoms will begin to show up.
2: It's an impossible puzzle, you know. It's FTD is the diminishing of the frontal lobe. I think what does it feel like for that to diminish? I mean, the frontal lobe is a person's entire personality. It's their beliefs and their thoughts and kind of everything about them that makes them unique. And on really bad days, you get so paranoid, you know, any kind of disordered thinking or forgetting things or not being able to solve puzzles or problems, you think, oh, this is it. Mm. Any kind of thing can be an indication that everything is about to leave.
1: I disagree with you on that it's, I don't think it's an impossible puzzle. I think it is really difficult because most people in the world don't have the experience that we have of seeing it up close. And I'll use the example of Alzheimer's, which has some symptoms that are much more easily recognized and that many people are familiar with because they have an aunt who has Alzheimer's. They spent time with a friend's grandparent who has Alzheimer's. And when I describe symptoms of FTD, most people don't have that same reference point. But I do feel really hopeful that, you know, folks in my life who do have that information will be able to potentially recognize these early warning signs way earlier than we were able to figure them out for my mom or for other folks in my mom's family. And yeah, and those changes to personality can be really difficult because you can meet someone and talk with them for 10 minutes without realizing that they have FTD. But if you talk with them for 2 hours, you'll know, okay, something is really up here. This person is not responding in ways that I expected. And I don't know what's going on, but something is up. And I think that's just a matter of familiarity with those personality or behavior changes, context for genetic risk. And it's something that I really have had to kind of comfort and console myself about because I do think the situation is going to be different for us than it was when we were young.
0: Yeah.
1: One of those things is no one in our family has developed FTD before the age of 37 or so. And so, Cosmo, when I have that, when I'm having a fuzzy day, I have to say, like, no, I'll worry about this later. I'm not going to worry about this right now.
0: Yeah.
1: And you know, dealing with that is the case for everyone in our situation who is a genetic carrier has to deal with those fears. But being able to make those distinctions and say, it's not constructive for me to have a panic attack about this. I need to trust that I'm doing my best and that I've been able to prepare the people around me to respond to these things when they happen.
0: You mentioned, like, it's hard to tell immediately after an extended interaction, you might have a better sense. Is there a go-to example you use when you're trying to describe this to people to help them latch on to what you're talking about, given that it can be seemingly hard to read or hard to notice in real time? Maybe an example that you saw in one of your aunts or family members or at a family reunion.
1: Here's an example that feels helpful for me is telling my mom big news on the phone. We still talk on the phone. We have little chats. And there are things that I tell her, like, I just went on a first date, or I've got my work certification exam coming up next week. And I know how she would respond to that when she was healthy. she would understand some of the things that I was going through emotionally. She would be warm and empathetic and caring. And the way she responds now is, okay, when you visit, do you want to go on a walk?
3: Mm, yeah.
1: Will you make sure you stop by the store on your way to the house? And I'll say, Mom, oh, listen to the thing I just said. I have this thing coming up that I'm worried about or excited about. And she'll say, okay, well, just remember to call when you get home next week. And that's a piece for me, that yeah. missing empathy that feels really characteristic of the disease in our family.
3: What is y'all's relationship like with your mom at this point? She's still living with Tim, who's her full-time caretaker. Cosmo?
2: It's a lot of walking. She loves to walk.
3: Uh-huh.
2: And I think what's heartening to me is over the past 8 years is finding that mom's sense of joy does not leave her. She is really happy, and there are still things that she loves to do. And our relationship is going and doing those things, like walking around the neighborhood. And she loves to have a beer once a day, and she will really look forward to it. And she'll make you have it with you. And yeah, so our relationship, I think, is finding the things that she still really enjoys and engaging with those. Oh, and she loves the Bee Gees. She loves to dance to the Bee Gees. That's, I think, her favorite thing in the world right now.
3: Music has always been big for her, right?
1: That's right. Mm-hmm. And it's one of the things that she has really retained in a very deep and special way. Almost all of the memories from our childhood, she's not able to access or talk about, but she will play music with us. She will sing songs, and she kind of has those tunes and the lyrics in her head in a way that feels really, really precious.
3: So Cosmo, I want to go back to something you mentioned recently, which was that, like, you're constantly weighing on a day-to-day, how much attention, mental attention do I give to this? How do I manage that in my partnership, in my relationship? From a mental health perspective, like, have you found routines or ways of supporting yourself as you try to kind of have these big conversations while also living your life and trying to do both at the same time?
2: No, and partially because I am also trying to be an artist. I just finished an MFA program.
3: Congrats.
2: In creative writing, and that is an emotionally, that's a lot of emotional turmoil associated with that. So I am still figuring that part out. And I just started taking an antidepressant because it was so intense, and that doesn't work. No, I think the things that have made me feel best overall is just being good at things, you know, trying really hard at teaching. I taught a creative writing class, and when I have a good day teaching, I think, this is exactly how I want my life to be. And as long as I can do this, I'm going to feel really good. But those moments come rarely because it's really hard to be really good at things. But that's the only thing that I have found that really ameliorates the sense of despair.
3: How about you, Ansel? And also, what is it like to hear your brother kind of reflect honestly about his mental health?
1: Oh, it's hard. It's hard because I just want my brother to be happy and have every day be a good day. And also feels nice because mental health is something that we didn't talk about very much growing up. And yeah, I think I didn't learn how to talk about feelings very gracefully when I was young. And it's something that I wish I'd started doing earlier. It's important to me, and it feels like an important element of an intimate relationship like this.
3: Yeah.
1: And that's been a big part of my life for the last decade, dealing with moments of depression and anxiety, and for the most part, through

0: through therapy, finding ways to express those feelings better and more frequently, and to people who care for me. And I do feel very different than I did 10 years ago, but that doesn't mean that I don't still have days that are hard and times that I worry about disease and other things in my life.
1: You mentioned earlier making really specific asks of your friends or letting them know that you might have specific asks. Is this something that you have like written down somewhere or formalized?
0: No, it will be in the future, but it's not something, you know, writing down a checklist is not something that I've been doing right now. The ask that I've been making of my friends recently is, listen to me tell you about the story of my family. Listen to me share what it was like for me when I was young, what it was like for my cousin, because those stories are really the foundation of understanding and responding to disease in the future. And those are stories that I'm learning how to tell.
1: Yeah.
0: That I had not told before last year. And it's difficult to pull the details together that in a way that's understandable for someone else. It's also something that we've had help with. There's a journalist who wrote about our family. A journalist's name is Bob Kolker, and his piece was called The Vanishing Family. It was published in the New York Times a year and a half ago. And being able to share that with people and say, this is what I've been talking about, and he wrote about it in this way that anyone could connect with and grasp. That's really what I've asked of my friends, is to say, this is really important to me, and here's a starting place, and it would mean a lot if you're able to take some of this story in.
1: Yeah. Cosmo, what was it like for you to read that piece and see the story of your family told so publicly like that?
2: I don't think I read it. I think I read a little bit of it, and I said, this is too much. I already know this, you know. I feel good. I feel really thankful to Bob Kolker, and I'm almost surprised that the emotions I have about my family could even be externalized, that someone else could even understand them in such a articulate and deep way. Now, it's very intense and very, it feels wrong. It feels like these are two different worlds and they belong in two different places. And seeing all of this emerge is hopeful and scary, you know, because it involves figuring out how this has really affected me.
1: I'd love for you all to share a little bit about the evolution of your relationship in the past 4 years and maybe what you're hoping for as you look forward to the next four. I mean, this is a new phase where your family story is more public. You all are having this very public conversation with microphones on. I guess maybe let me start by saying, what has it been like to have this conversation together today in the context of how your relationship is evolving?
2: It feels good. It feels like this is the culmination of a process of learning how to talk about difficult things. Like, you know, 4 years ago, I think we felt very similarly, or I felt very similarly, but we were experiencing this in a kind of private way. And we would go to the Mayo Clinic and not talk much about it, but just understand it. And now we have the same understanding, but Ansel is learning how to expose other people to that and learning what there can be done about it. And it feels like this is the kind of thing he has been preparing for, and it feels really good to see him and to hear him and to hear what he has to say, because it's been 8 years of figuring out what the right things to say are.
0: Oh, I feel the same way, that the telling of the story has really changed how it lives within me, and being able to have other people in my life and people beyond that, strangers and folks I don't know, have some kind of connection with the story has helped me realize just how much we've been through, how brave and strong so many members of our family have been, and that it is reasonable to be hopeful about a different future, and that we don't have to be bound by the kind of secrecy that has really felt like a heavy weight for so many years. It makes me feel close to you, Cosmo. It makes me feel close to the rest of our family.

0: who has had to kind of bear that load for so long, and it just feels nice to be able to talk about and be able to say, this is what's been happening, this is part of who I am, and it's not something that needs to be a secret.
1: Well, to end, I guess, is there anything you all want to say to each other about how you hope your relationship evolves from here? And if there's anything you feel like is left unsaid, now's the time to say it.
0: Cosmo, I love you so much. I feel so glad for the time we get to spend together. I think that there are many ways that we are very different. And it's just such a treat to get to experience you as a person and the magic and specialness of you as someone that we share so much in common, and it is really a joy for me to get to be your brother.
2: Oh, I feel the same way. I think in my mind, you will always be the cooler, smarter, popular older brother. I remember being in, I must have been 12 and watching you do Macbeth in high school. And you were so powerful and majestic. And now I feel like that again. You're on the world stage doing something really meaningful. And I look up at you and I think, God, I wish I had that kind of life and energy, and I feel so proud.
1: Ansel Dow is a community organizer through the organization Cure Map TFTD. His brother, Cosmo Hinsman, is a fiction writer and recent graduate of the University of Florida's MFA program. Cosmo and Ansel are both carriers of a genetic mutation that causes FTD. You can find out more about their family, including a link to the New York Times piece, The Vanishing Family, at our website, embodiedwunc.org. 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Today's episode was produced by Audrey Smith and edited by Kaya Finlay, Amanda Magnus, and Wilson Sayer. Nina Scott is our intern and Jenny Lawson, our technical director. Quilla wrote our theme music. This program is recorded at the American Tobacco Historic District. 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I'm Anita Rao.
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4: We have news and information with the resources of the BBC to keep you informed and entertained all night long tonight. That is coming up next here on Blue Ridge Public Radio. 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
2: Hello, welcome to Newsday from the BBC World Service with Rob Young and Krupa Bhatti.
3: Two mass shootings in South Africa have left 27 dead, the latest gun violence to hit the country. So what needs to be done to make South Africa safe?
2: In Spain, demonstrators are setting up camp to protest the eviction of an elderly woman in Madrid. We hear from one of those protesters.
4: BBC News with Emily Thomas. More than 2,000 police officers have been deployed to quell violent protests at a university campus.

We'll get back to Morning Edition in just a moment here on BPR News. An NPR News update at 5:30. 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
1: But we also need to win a bunch of governor's races to make sure that we're set in 28 to change this country for the better.
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1: I think it'd help any candidate decide. 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
2: 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He is the author of Go and Do Likewise, How We Heal a Broken Country. Governor, thank you.
1: Thank you very much.
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3: American farms rely heavily on immigrant labor, yet they have mostly been spared from President Trump's aggressive immigration crackdown. 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
5: That's coming up this afternoon at 4 right here on BPR. Good Monday morning. Beautiful moon outside. Just a few clouds. It is chilly. 48 in downtown Asheville. Scanned temperatures low to mid to upper 40s. We'll see highs today in the mid 70s. Just about 5:30, a news update from NPR coming up next.
6: Live from NPR News in Washington, I'm Dave Mattingly. British police are investigating the motives of five men who were under arrest on suspicion of plotting to attack an Air Force base with explosives. The men were arrested near RAF Fairford, a base used by U.S. forces in the war with Iran. NPR's Lauren Freyer has more from London.
7: British police say they are investigating whether these suspects have links to Iran. They say that's only one of the possibilities they're looking at. The British government has in the past accused both Iran and Russia of plotting attacks on British soil. We've seen Iran retaliate against U.S. allies in the Gulf. You know, if this is confirmed as an Iranian attack on America's British allies, and we should caution that's a big if, police are not saying that yet, it would mark a big widening of the Middle East conflict.
6: That's NPR's Lauren Freyer in London. Flooding, some damage, and at least one death are reported from a weekend nor'easter that moved up the East Coast. Jim Boudreau is the town administrator in Scituate, Massachusetts, a locality near the coast southeast of Boston.
8: We have our building team here. We have our fire chief, police chief. They're assessing it to see whether it's structural damage, what might happen with the next couple tides. So right now we're kind of in the assessment stage, but we're going to have to keep an eye on it.
6: An employee of the New York City Housing Authority was killed by a falling tree. This is NPR News. The Senate is expected to vote today on a bill to reform college sports. As NPR's Becky Sullivan reports, the bill would allow the NCAA to reinstate rules on eligibility and transfers, and it's likely to pass.
9: Supporters of the Protect College Sports Act say it's needed to rein in what they call a Wild West era for college athletics. Athlete pay has taken off since courts legalized name, image, and likeness payments. Players can transfer freely between schools. And there are constant lawsuits from players challenging eligibility rules. The bill would grant the NCAA a limited antitrust exemption to restore those rules. It also aims to prevent so-called super conferences by capping the membership of big revenue conferences at 19 schools and disincentivizing schools from jumping from one power conference to another. Sports law experts tell NPR that if it becomes law, the bill would likely not end the flood of litigation. Instead, the bill itself is what would be challenged. Becky Sullivan, NPR News, Washington.
6: The Trump administration is expected to roll out new fuel economy standards today for cars and light trucks fueled by gasoline, beginning with the 2031 model year. Writing on Truth Social over the weekend, President Trump said the new standards for automakers would be less stringent and save drivers across the U.S. thousands of dollars on the purchase of a new vehicle. Gasoline and diesel prices nationwide remain high. I'm Dave Mattingly, NPR News.

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1: We're going to continue the health conversation in just a moment, heading to California, where health officials are on the lookout for new measles cases. We'll find out more about that. And then we're going to talk about wildfire smoke and ecology. There's a new field of study called smoke ecology.

G. Stay tuned. Really interesting segment. That's coming up at 9 till right now, almost 44 minutes after 5. Highs today on the warm fall day side, I guess mid-70s right now. It's feeling a bit chilly in the upper 40s across much of the BPR listening area. Sunny skies today. Beautiful moon out if you can peek out the window. Really lovely. Saw several people on an early morning walk, and boy, the sky was just beautiful. 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Thank you so much. Appreciate everybody. 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
1: Some news you can use. So appreciate that. I think it's going to be my own late evening social media habits. Try to keep that book right by the bedside. Thank you for tuning in to BPR on a cool Monday morning, upper 40s across the region. Beautiful moon outside, few clouds. We're going to see a mix of clouds and sun today with highs in the mid-70s and then warmer Tuesday through probably Friday, low 80s, but still feeling pretty good out here. Hope you're doing well. So appreciate your company. We'll get into the final segment. We're going to learn about a new field of study, smoke ecology. 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
6: Live from NPR News in Washington, I'm Dave Mattingly. Truckers and farmers across the U.S. continue to feel the financial pinch from diesel prices still hovering near record highs. AAA says diesel is averaging $6.45 a gallon nationwide. In California, diesel costs more than $8. NPR's Windsor Johnston says the higher fuel prices are also showing up on store shelves.
7: Farmers in many parts of the country are still paying much more to run combines, tractors, and trucks during the fall harvest. Higher fuel costs can move through the food supply chain, and the pressure may last. Diesel and home heating oil draw on the same tight fuel supply as winter approaches. Some shipping costs are set by contractors, so shoppers may not see the full effect right away. U.S. fuel inventories are low, leaving little cushion if supplies are disrupted again. That's why a modest drop in diesel prices offers only limited relief. The Trump administration has discussed expanding U.S. refining capacity, but has not announced an immediate measure to lower prices. Windsor Johnston, NPR News.
6: 5 men are under arrest in Britain on suspicion of plotting to use explosives to attack a Royal Air Force base used by U.S. forces in the war with Iran. Investigators are looking at potential links to Iran. The men were arrested about a mile from the base in southwest England. This is NPR News. Voters in Switzerland have rejected stricter neutrality rules that would have rolled back cooperation with NATO. As Imogene Folks reports, more than 2 out of 3 voters said no to the proposal.
8: The result, 70% of those voting rejected the proposals, suggest most Swiss believe neutrality cannot ignore international law or reward aggression, and that to protect their own country, new alliances with European neighbours may be necessary. They also doubted the motivations of a key supporter of strict neutrality, right-wing political and business leader Christoph Blocher. His companies traded with apartheid South Africa and were trading with Russia until sanctions were imposed. For NPR News, I'm Imogen Folks in Bern.
6: South Korea is calling for Ukraine to apologize and explain why Ukraine's President Volodymyr Zelensky told the UN General Assembly about North Korea and South Korea conducting a prisoner swap. South Korea's president says the prisoner exchange was supposed to be kept secret. Kyiv denies signing on to a non-disclosure agreement. Zelensky told UN delegates in New York last week the North Korean prisoners had been captured early last year while fighting for Russia. The number of confirmed cases of Ebola in the Democratic Republic of Congo now tops 8,000. I'm Dave Mattingly, NPR News in Washington.
5: From the BPR studios in downtown Asheville, thank you for tuning in. I'm Helen Chickering, 48, with highs today in the mid-70s. Under sunny skies, 48 in downtown Asheville, mid to upper 40s across the region. Of course, thinking lots about the Hurricane Helene second anniversary, communities across this region spent the weekend marking 2 years since the storm devastated the region. There were prayer services, concerts, and community gatherings as residents remembered those lost and reflected on the recovery. Governor Josh

0: coming up on 644 in just about 2 minutes. We're going to have a little preview of a really cool series we're kicking off about resilience. It is a big topic you hear a lot about, and BPR's and GRIS reporter Katie Myers and BPR's Laura Hackett have spent a long time researching the topics and finding out what's happening here in the West. So hope you'll stay to find out a little preview of what they found. We're going to kick off this four-part series. Highs today on the lovely fall side. Right now, 48 in downtown Asheville, in the 70s, sunny skies for the rest of the week.
1: I'm Peter O'Dowd. Shayna Kaska, single parent, 45 years old, just bought her first home thanks to a $50,000 down payment from her mom and dad.
2: I mean, I'm extremely grateful, but I also guess I would prefer to live in a world where things were affordable.
1: What it takes to buy a house in Iowa City, Iowa. Next time, here and now.
0: That's coming up today at noon here on BPR News. 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
3: Good morning, I'm Leila Faldin. For more than 70 years, the Canadian province of Alberta has been proudly rat-free. The surrounding mountain ranges and forests serve as a natural barrier. Now, rat-free doesn't literally mean no rats, just that the rats there aren't allowed to, quote, establish themselves. A rat patrol hunts visitors. 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Wouldn't a call for tattlers create one more rat? It's Morning Edition.
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0: 46 minutes after 6. Thanks for tuning in to BPR News. Well, yesterday marked 2 years since Hurricane Helene tore through Western North Carolina. As the recovery continues, resilience is on a lot of people's minds, what it takes to be ready for the next disaster, whatever that might be. BPR reporters Katie Myers and Laura Hackett have been finding answers in some of the ways neighbors came together during the storm that never really stopped. They're also finding where the work isn't done yet, and it is the focus of a new four-part series on resilience. They came into the studio to give me a preview of what it's about. So what prompted this focus on resilience? Laura, let's start with you.
5: There was a lot of really challenging and heartbreaking moments of Helene, but I think one thing that was a silver lining for folks was how creatively we worked together to have each other's back. And a lot of time and energy has been put towards documenting like the really horrible things that happened here, as it should. But I think there's been less documentation of some of these really cool ideas that people have come up with and built to protect each other for future disasters.
6: We've sort of framed it as it's almost the opposite of prepping, because it's not like preparing for this eventuality that may or may not ever happen and hoarding and stocking. It's about like enacting now the world that we want to live in.
0: So what did you uncover? What kinds of things are people doing?
5: Yeah, what I learned is that, you know, in the immediate aftermath of Helene, power tools were crucial. And I think it was also a wake-up call for a lot of people who maybe didn't know how to use a power tool, specifically a chainsaw. That's a really dangerous machine. You don't probably want to pick that up for the first time when your, you know, stress hormones are going wild and you're in a storm, you know. And so one place I've done a lot of reporting is over at the Asheville Tool Library. And for folks who are not familiar with that model, it's basically a giant compound that has every tool you could imagine. They have had ongoing programming to train people on those. They've trained like hundreds of people. You know, those are hundreds of more people that can be added to the chainsaw fleet in times of future disaster. It's one of those things where you're preparing for a disaster, but it's also fun and empowering and cool. I mean, who doesn't want to have the skill to work a chainsaw?
0: Yeah, I do. You also looked at people with disabilities. The challenge of just getting out and getting into a safe place is hard enough for able-bodied people.
6: Yeah, I mean, that was something I started thinking about right after Helene because of the Flesh Brigade, because the Flesh Brigade was really serving people who weren't as mobile, maybe couldn't carry a bucket of creek water upstairs or like through an elevator up to their apartment or like, into their house. The other sort of population of people I thought about a lot and spoke with for this story was people who are deaf, hard of hearing, or deafblind. And I think that was really interesting as a radio reporter because our medium is all sound, you know, and like that's valuable. But also, you know, there's people that can't access that. They fully didn't know what was going on because the main medium that people were accessing was radio. And so, you know, I talked to a woman today who, you know, she reads lips. She has a cochlear implant, but it's battery powered, so she couldn't charge it. And she was just getting context clues. She had a friend in Ohio who was just texting her what was going on because her neighbors kept forgetting to like speak directly to her with their faces towards her. She couldn't whenever she went into a resilience hub. And so I think the Asheville Office of Services for the Deaf and Hard of Hearing is trying to think about like how do we encourage more ASL uptake in, you know, emergency services, because it is, you know, there are 38,000 people, according to DHHS, in Buncombe County alone who have trouble with some form of hearing loss. And that's a lot of people that are being missed. So I think it's just thinking about like how do we fill in these gaps of service.
0: Yeah. There is so much we could talk about, but we don't want to give away the whole series. So what do you hope people take away from this?
5: I think the biggest takeaway from this series is just there are so many ways as a community member that you can plug in and be of value to your community. I think when we think about climate change and future disasters, it's so overwhelming. You don't know how to help, what to do. And I'm not saying that, you know, learning how to speak ASL or use a chainsaw is going to solve everything, but it's nice to know that there are ways that you can prepare. It can actually be fun. It can be in community, and we all have a job to do.
0: Okay. I'm really excited and hope you will be too about this series kicking off. Tomorrow, we will have a four-part series that looks at just the many ways people are working to make Western North Carolina more resilient, from installing solar microgrids to, as we heard Laura Hackett talking about, using a chainsaw, and some of the money that is coming to support those efforts and resilient hubs. We'll learn a lot together. So stay tuned and keep an eye on bpr.org because we'll have that series there as well. Highs today, mid-70s with sunny skies. Marketplace Morning Report coming up next.
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9: 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The U.S. and China are each lowering tariffs on about $30 billion worth of imported products. The moves follow President Trump and Chinese President Xi's summit in Washington last week. Marketplace's Henry Epp has more on which goods are on the list.
10: The U.S. list is mostly made up of consumer products, toys, high chairs, sports equipment, table linens, and microwaves from China, to name a few, will all see lower import taxes. China's list, meanwhile, is heavy on agricultural products from the U.S., including corn, wheat, barley, tobacco, and rice. Not on the list, though, are soybeans. American soybeans have historically been a major export to China, but dropped significantly last year. China has separately committed to buying 25 million tons of soybeans annually from the U.S. and has begun ramping up those purchases. These moves come as the U.S. and China also agreed to extend what the countries are calling a trade truce, which was set to expire in November. They've now extended that truce to early January. I'm Henry Epp for Marketplace.
9: Tomorrow, the Labor Department will report on how many job openings were posted in August. Those vacancies can give us a sense of where labor demand is strongest right now. So Marketplace's Justin Ho looked into the types of jobs employers are trying to fill.
11: Early in the year, employers were not posting that many open positions.
12: But over these past few months, you're actually starting to see job openings growth pick up.

0: The governor of Kentucky is in the studio, the NPR studio, coming up about a new book he's got in conversation just about politics and much more. Then we're going to check in on the communities along the northeastern coast, still assessing damage from that nor'easter. We'll find out what it brought and didn't from a local journalist. And then some communities, we're going to head to Durham after that. This is after news headlines, so about 40 after, maybe 38 after. We're headed to Durham. Durham, North Carolina, is among the communities in the country that are dispatching mental health clinicians as an alternative to law enforcement when some 911 calls come in. We'll hear what the research shows about that impact. 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
1: On the next Fresh Air, actor Kyle MacLachlan. 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Dune flopped, the deal was canceled, but MacLachlan became a star with his leading roles in Lynch's Blue Velvet and Twin Peaks, and they became lifelong friends. He has a new memoir. Join us.
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4: I'm Leila Fadel.
5: And I'm A. Martinez. Kentucky Governor Andy Beshear is the author of a new book titled Go and Do Likewise, How We Heal a Broken Country.
6: Go and do likewise are the last words of the parable of the Good Samaritan. What it means is it's not just a story, it's an instruction. And it's an instruction to be good to one another.
5: The Democratic politician stands out in an otherwise majority Republican voting state. Governor Beshear leads in these pages and in his policies with his Christian beliefs. And I started our conversation by asking why religion remains an important way for him to connect with Americans, some who might not share in his faith.
6: Well, I think it shows respect. Respect to people who vote for me or never vote for me, that I explain not just my what, the decision I'm making on something, but the why I might believe something different than they do. I remember in 2023, I'm running for re-election, and my Republican supermajority passes the most anti-LGBTQ plus piece of legislation in our history. And they said out loud that this would be what would defeat me if I vetoed it. Well, I still vetoed it because it was the right thing to do. But I explained myself to the people of Kentucky. I said, my faith teaches me that all children are children of God, and I didn't want people picking on those kids. And I'll never forget the next day having somebody come up to me saying, Governor, I'm not sure if I agree with what you did yesterday, but I know you're doing what you think is right. Explaining your why, as long as you're doing it authentically, can create grace and space to where we can disagree, but know we're coming from good places.
5: Do you think we don't?

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2: Live from NPR News in Washington, I'm Dave Mattingly. Police in Britain say they foiled a suspected terror plot with the arrests of five men about a mile from a Royal Air Force base in southwest England. The base is used by U.S. forces in the war with Iran, though investigators are still looking for possible links to Iran or other countries, including Russia. Attorney General Todd Blanche says he believes President Trump is within his rights to decide which media organizations can be allowed into the White House and aboard Air Force One. Blanche spoke to ABC's This Week, a day after CNN was not allowed aboard Air Force One for the president's trip to Tennessee.
3: What the president has said is that he is sick and tired of certain media outlets just refusing to report accurate news.
2: Blanche maintains it's a privilege, not a right, for members of the press to be in the White House or aboard Air Force One. Days earlier, a federal judge ordered the White House to temporarily restore White House access to CNN, MS Now, and Politico. Flood watches and warnings remain in effect this morning in coastal areas from North Carolina to New England. A weekend nor'easter left widespread flooding, some damage, and at least one death. The National Weather Service says the heavy rains and gusty winds should be moving away from the northeast by later today or tonight. 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
1: Thanks for tuning in to BPR News coming up on 7:32. No impact from that nor'easter here in western North Carolina. Partly sunny skies, highs today in the mid-70s. I'm Helen Chickering. Among the stories we're watching today, well, communities across this region spent the weekend marking 2 years since Hurricane Helene devastated the region, with people coming together to remember the storm and its lasting impact. Governor Josh Stein joined some of those events on Sunday. He attended a remembrance service in Asheville and then traveled to Marshall for a dedication ceremony. BPR's Gerard Albert III has details.
4: Since reopening in 2025, the building has become something of a testament to the town's recovery after Helene. Yesterday, to mark 2 years since the storm, owner Josh Kopis unveiled a folk art piece built using bricks decorated by the community. They featured words like hope, faith, and love. Here's Kopis.
5: It's a cathedral. It's a monument to place. It's a sense of the feeling of home. It's a place for reflection.
4: Even Governor Stein made a brick.
6: There are people out there feeling grief because of what this day represents to them and their loss. There are a lot of folks out there feeling pride, and justifiably so, because of what you all have rebuilt together. And I know that there are many people out there feeling impatience because it does not go as fast as we wish it would.
4: During his visit, he touted recovery milestones, like getting 99% of state roads reopened and repairing water systems. Still, the state is waiting on billions of dollars from FEMA and other agencies that will be used to rebuild homes, strengthen infrastructure, and repair roads and bridges. Stein, as he has for months, called on the federal government for more support, and he praised local residents for their grit.
6: We're going to do this work together as long as it takes, brick by brick. Thank you so much.
4: I'm Gerard Albert III, BPR News.
1: 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Highs today, mid-70s with sunny skies.
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1: Coming up in about 6 minutes, we're going to learn about a new field of study called smoke ecology. It has to do with wildfires. Stay tuned. About 10 minutes until 8 o'clock. Sunny skies today. Highs in the mid to upper 70s right now. Upper 40s across the region.
2: I'm Regina Videnarvan, host of BBC NewsHour on today's programme. A report from the front lines in Yemen as fighting between Saudi-backed pro-government forces and Iran-backed Houthis intensifies. And the latest on terror arrests here in the UK, close to a base used by the US military.
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2: 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I'm

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1: Isabella Gomez Sarmiento reports.
2: The editor-in-chief of the Nantucket Current was covering the storm when he received a tip about wooden fragments from what appeared to be a ship washed up on a beach. Jason Graziade went out to see the remains. He told NPR they were in the same spot as ship parts found in 2022. At the time, researchers spent months investigating the found wooden parts, which resembled a ship's hull. They concluded that the remains likely belonged to the Warren Sawyer. It was a Boston-bound cargo ship that crashed in 1884. Although it's not certain yet whether the new remains were once part of the Warren Sawyer, Graziade wrote to NPR that it's fascinating to encounter a piece of Nantucket's maritime history. Isabella Gomez Sarmiento, NPR News.
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3: Good morning. I'm Helen Chickering, 832. We're going to start our news coverage by checking in on the Outer Banks. As we heard, impacted by the nor'easter, the State Department of Transportation has started a 24-hour emergency ferry service between the mainland and Hatteras Island. This comes after flooding closed part of NC Highway 12 last week. Meanwhile, a coastal flood advisory is in effect until noon today for several counties along the Outer Banks. Here in the West, communities spent the weekend marking 2 years since Hurricane Helene devastated the region, with people coming together to remember the storm and its lasting impact. Governor Josh Stein joined some of those commemorations. On Sunday, he attended a remembrance service at a church in Asheville, then traveled to Marshall for a dedication at the old Marshall Jail. BPR's Gerard Albert III has details.
4: Since reopening in 2025, the building has become something of a testament to the town's recovery after Helene. Yesterday, to mark 2 years since the storm, owner Josh Kopis unveiled a folk art piece built using bricks decorated by the community. They featured words like hope, faith, and love. Here's Kopis.
5: It's a cathedral. It's a monument to place. It's a sense of the feeling of home. It's a place for reflection.
4: Even Governor Stein made a brick.
6: There are people out there feeling grief because of what this day represents to them and their loss. There are a lot of folks out there feeling pride, and justifiably so, because of what you all have rebuilt together. And I know that there are many people out there feeling impatience because it does not go as fast as we wish it would.
4: During his visit, he touted recovery milestones, like getting 99% of state roads reopened and repairing water systems. Still, the state is waiting on billions of dollars from FEMA and other agencies that will be used to rebuild homes, strengthen infrastructure, and repair roads and bridges. Stein, as he has for months, called on the federal government for more support, and he praised local residents for their grit.
6: We're going to do this work together, as long as it takes, brick by brick. Thank you so much.
4: I'm Gerard Albert III, BPR News.
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9: And I'm Leila Fadel in New York City. Good morning. President Trump lost in court in his latest attack on the media, but continued his retaliation against CNN anyway.
8: Just to review here, a federal judge said last week that the president likely violated the Constitution when he banned three news outlets from the White House. Trump explicitly said he was banning them over coverage he did not like. This limited coverage last week of a speech at the United Nations and the visit of Chinese President Xi Jinping. The news organizations returned to the White House after the court ruling, but Trump then blocked close-up camera coverage over the weekend as he traveled to a football game in Tennessee.

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1: Just ahead, BPR is kicking off a series on resilience following the aftermath of Hurricane Helene. It's one of hope and moving forward. We're going to hear a preview in just a moment. BPR's Laura Hackett and Katie Myers have details, so hope you'll stay for that. And then Marketplace Morning Report after that, coming up on 8:43. Today's day sponsor is John Riley, recognizing New Hope Presbyterian Church in Asheville for its financial contributions to restoring housing damaged by Hurricane Helene and for hosting volunteers during the recovery work.
2: I'm Peter O'Dowd. Shayna Kaska, single parent, 45 years old, just bought her first home thanks to a $50,000 down payment from her mom and dad.
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1: That's coming up today at noon. That's noon to two. That's in the first hour of the program right here on BPR. 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Going to be a great day to get outside. Highs today in the mid to upper 70s with sunny skies.
4: Good morning, I'm Leila Faldin. For more than 70 years, the Canadian province of Alberta has been proudly rat-free. The surrounding mountain ranges and forests serve as a natural barrier. Now, rat-free doesn't literally mean no rats, just that the rats there aren't allowed to, quote, establish themselves. A rat patrol hunts visitors. The town of Bowdoin found a dead rat last week and asked people to report any rat sightings. Wouldn't a call for tattlers create one more rat? It's Morning Edition.
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1: Thanks to everyone who listens and supports BPR. Coming up on 8:46. Well, Sunday marked 2 years since Hurricane Helene tore through western North Carolina. As recovery continues, resilience is on a lot of people's minds. That's what it takes to be ready for the next disaster and how communities respond when one happens. Reporters Katie Myers and Laura Hackett have been looking at some of the ways neighbors came together during the storm and how that spirit of resilience has continued. They're also finding where the work isn't done yet, and it's a focus of a new four-part series we're kicking off this week. Katie and Laura came into the studio to share a preview. I started the conversation by asking what prompted them to focus on resilience, and Laura spoke first.
6: There was a lot of really challenging and heartbreaking moments of Helene, but I think one thing that was a silver lining for folks was how creatively we worked together to have each other's back. And a lot of time and energy has been put towards documenting like the really horrible things that happened here, as it should. But I think there's been less documentation of some of these really cool ideas that people have come up with and built to protect each other for future disasters.
7: We've sort of framed it as it's almost the opposite of prepping, because it's not like preparing for this eventuality that may or may not ever happen and hoarding and stocking. It's about like enacting now the world that we want to live in.
1: So what did you uncover? What kinds of things are people doing?
6: Yeah, what I learned is that, you know, in the immediate aftermath of Helene, power tools were crucial. And I think it was also a wake-up call for a lot of people who maybe didn't know how to use a power tool, specifically a chainsaw. That's a really dangerous machine. You don't probably want to pick that up for the first time when you're, you know, stress hormones are going wild and you're in a storm, you know. And so one place I've done a lot of reporting is over at the Asheville Tool Library. And for folks who are not familiar with that model, it's basically a giant compound that has every tool you could imagine. They have had ongoing programming to train people on those. They've trained like hundreds of people. You know, those are hundreds of more people that can be added to the chainsaw fleet in times of future disaster. It's one of those things where you're preparing for a disaster, but it's also fun and empowering and cool. I mean, who doesn't want to have the skill to work a chainsaw?
1: Yeah, I do. You also looked at people with disabilities. The challenge of just getting out and getting into a safe place is hard enough for able-bodied people.
7: Yeah, I mean, that was something I started thinking about right after Helene because of the Flush Brigade, because the Flush Brigade was really serving people who weren't as mobile, maybe couldn't carry a bucket of creek water upstairs or like through an elevator up to their apartment or into their house. The other sort of population of people I thought about a lot and spoke with for this story was people who are deaf, hard of hearing, or deafblind. And I think that was really interesting as a radio reporter because our medium is all sound, you know, and like that's valuable. But also, you know, there's people that can't access that. They fully didn't know what was going on because the main medium that people were accessing was radio. And so, you know, I talked to a woman today who, you know, she reads lips. She has a cochlear implant, but it's battery powered, so she couldn't charge it. She had a friend in Ohio who was just texting her what was going on because her neighbors kept forgetting to speak directly to her with their faces towards her. She couldn't whenever she went into a resilience hub. And so I think the Asheville Office of Services for the Deaf and Hard of Hearing is trying to think about, like, how do we encourage more ASL uptake in emergency services? There are 38,000 people, according to DHHS, in Buncombe County alone who have some form of hearing loss. And that's a lot of people that are being missed. So I think it's just thinking about, like, how do we fill in these gaps of service?
1: There is so much we could talk about, but we don't want to give away the whole series. So what do you hope people take away from this?
6: I think the biggest takeaway from this series is just there are so many ways as a community member that you can plug in and be of value to your community. I think when we think about climate change and future disasters, it's so overwhelming. You don't know how to help, what to do. And I'm not saying that, you know, learning how to speak ASL or use a chainsaw is going to solve everything, but it's nice to know that there are ways that you can prepare. It can actually be fun. It can be in community, and we all have a job to do.
1: Yes, we do. That is BPR reporter Laura Hackett and BPR and Grist reporter Katie Myers talking about the resilience series that we're kicking off, that they've been working on. It's amazing. Tomorrow, it kicks off tomorrow with a look at this amazing radio network that formed in the aftermath of the hurricane as a way to stay connected, and it's still going on. We'll look at the Footprint Project, which involves micro solar setups, of course, got to talk chainsaws, and a look at communities working to bolster their ADA compliance. So really excited about this. Hope you will stay tuned tomorrow. Check our website, bpr.org. About 9 minutes until 9 o'clock, Marketplace Morning Report is next.
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0: From Marketplace, I'm Nancy Marshall-Genzer in for Kimberly Adams. The U.S. and China are each lowering tariffs on about $30 billion worth of imported products. Marketplace's Henry Epp has more on which goods are on the list.
9: The U.S. list is mostly made up of consumer products, toys, high chairs, sports equipment, table linens, and microwaves from China, to name a few, will all see lower import taxes. China's list, meanwhile, is heavy on agricultural products from the U.S., including corn, wheat, barley, tobacco, and rice. Not on the list, though, are soybeans. American soybeans have historically been a major export to China, but dropped significantly last year. China has separately committed to buying 25 million tons of soybeans annually from the U.S. and has begun ramping up those purchases. These moves come as the U.S. and China also agreed to extend what the countries are calling a trade truce, which was set to expire in November. They've now extended that truce to early January. I'm Henry Epp for Marketplace.
0: Tomorrow, the Labor Department will report on how many job openings were posted in August. Those vacancies can give us a sense of where labor demand is strongest right now. Marketplace's Justin Ho looked into the types of jobs employers are trying to fill.
10: Early in the year, employers were not posting that many open positions.
11: But over these past few months, you're actually starting to see job openings growth pick up.
10: That's Nicole Servi, an economist at Wells Fargo. She says that new growth is being fueled by the goods-producing side of the economy.
11: Retail trade, wholesale trade, construction, manufacturing.
10: Servi says those sectors were not doing much hiring last year because tariffs caused demand for goods to slow down. But this year, trade policy is a little more certain.
11: I think a lot of those firms have some pent-up demand for labor, and they're trying to right-size here in 2026.
10: Servi says demand for AI infrastructure is also fueling job openings, especially in construction and manufacturing. Kathy Bosjancic, chief economist at Nationwide, says that demand is pushing up wages, too.
12: Particularly if I'm looking at construction workers, you've actually seen an increase or an acceleration in their average hourly earnings.
10: But Bosjancic says demand for labor on the services side of the economy has not been so strong, so wage growth has been weaker there, too.
12: If I looked at the end of 2025, average hourly earnings in the service sector were 3.7%, and now it's slowed to 2.9%.
10: Still, Bosjancic says the strength we're seeing on the goods side is supporting consumer spending overall, and she expects that economic growth will pick up in the third quarter. I'm Justin Ho for Marketplace.
0: Let's do the numbers. The Dow, S&P, and NASDAQ futures are all down in the 3 to 5/10% range, with the Dow future down 267 points.
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You're listening to the BBC News Hour on Blue Ridge Public Radio, BPR News. Hope you're having a good Monday morning. I'm Steve McCreary, and support this morning comes from Town & Mountain Realty, a family-owned Asheville agency sharing more than two decades of local real estate knowledge with buyers and sellers across Western North Carolina. 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And from the John C. Campbell Folk School's Fall Festival, with demonstrations in blacksmithing, wood turning, and pottery, plus two stages of live music and dance on October 3rd and 4th. 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

This is Regina Vaidyanathan with NewsHour, coming to you live from London. Deniz Göktaş is a 32-year-old Turkish stand-up comedian. He's popular. And earlier this year, he performed in an open-air theatre in Istanbul.

0: Distribution of the BBC World Service News Hour in the U.S. is made possible by American Public Media, producer and distributor of award-winning public radio content. 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
2: Coming up on NewsHour in the next 30 minutes, more details are emerging on terror arrests here in the UK, close to a base used by the US military. We hear from the farmer who says she raised the alarm. Why South Korea's President Lee demanding an apology from his Ukrainian counterpart Volodymyr Zelensky. And a trip down one of the world's most iconic highways, America's Route 66, approaches its centenary. All of those stories.

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0: probably know someone who believes something you're sure isn't true. But once they've gone down that rabbit hole, it can feel impossible to pull them back out. New research says people who believe conspiracy theories may not be as unreachable as we think. Our Cyber Monday series continues next hour on 1A.
1: We hope you'll stick around. That second hour of 1A starts in 20 minutes. 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We appreciate you tuning in on this Monday morning. 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

This is 1A. I'm Jen White. Today marks 7 months of the U.S. and Israel's war with Iran. On Saturday, President Trump said he had rejected Iran's latest proposal for a ceasefire and the opening of the Strait of Hormuz. And according to the Wall Street Journal, he's told aides he expects to resume bombing after the midterm elections. On Sunday, Iran's foreign minister, Abbas Araghchi, told

0: We hope you're enjoying your Monday morning. We'll get back to 1 a.m. in a minute here on Blue Ridge Public Radio, BPR News. 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

0: American farms rely heavily on immigrant labor, yet they have mostly been spared from President Trump's aggressive immigration crackdown. But as ICE raids continue, farmers are anxious as they struggle to find enough workers.
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0: We'll take you to Idaho, one of the nation's top producing dairy states, to hear how farmers are dealing. 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

0: I'm Robin Young. As more AI systems jump their containments and attack other systems, you might be saying there ought to be a law. Historian Jill Lepore agrees.
1: You know, this summer, when you hear these tech executives saying, please stop us from killing all of you. For years, we've asked you not to regulate us, but now we realize maybe that was a bad idea.
0: Next time, here and now.

0: American farms rely heavily on immigrant labor, yet they have mostly been spared from President Trump's aggressive immigration crackdown. But as ICE raids continue, farmers are anxious as they struggle to find enough workers.
1: For all those individuals that say the Latinos are taking your jobs, go to a farm, and I'm sure that you will be hired immediately.
0: We'll take you to Idaho, one of the nation's top producing dairy states, to hear how farmers are dealing. 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
4: It's Here and Now. Danny Bones is a working-class rapper with a fast-growing following on the British far right. He looks like a white nationalist skinhead, but his musical style imitates Afro-Caribbean musicians in East London. His lyrics blame immigrants and Muslims for Britain's ills. In one music video, he's shown beating a man and deporting him. His biggest hit is This Is England.

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0: Wall Street Journal reporter Evan Gershkovich spent 16 months in a Russian prison. He says he didn't cry until after he was released.
1: What that means to have your freedom taken away from you all kind of comes crashing down because I hadn't let myself truly try to reason with it up until that point.
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0: It's a beautiful, crisp autumn day in the Western North Carolina region, and you're listening to Blue Ridge Public Radio. 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Taking a quick look at the weather forecast for this week, looks like sunny days with temps in the low 80s. Overnight lows are going to be high 50s and low 60s. Mostly sunny and warm. 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
1: 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Stay with us for All Things Considered coming up next. Just ahead, the White House is again withholding money that's been appropriated by Congress, despite objections from legal experts.
2: Violations of the power of the purse is not just unconstitutional, but actually anti-constitutional. They sort of strike at the foundation of Congress's role in our constitutional order.
1: 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Taking a look at the forecast, another cool one tonight, but not as chilly as last night. Lows in the lower 50s. Sunny and warm tomorrow, but not a scorcher with highs right around 80. 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
3: We are considering this from every possible angle.
4: It's been a dramatic 2 days in Great Britain. First, British police said they'd foiled a terror plot near a military base used by the U.S.
5: But today, those suspects were released without charge.
4: For Monday, September 28th, this is All Things Considered from NPR News. I'm Sasha Pfeiffer.
5: And I'm Juana Summers. The Trump administration has issued new rules weakening fuel efficiency standards for cars.
6: It slows progress to where everybody knows the industry is eventually going. Then we make our auto companies less competitive.
4: Plus, the effort to let the NCAA reinstate limits on athlete transfers and eligibility.
5: Also, choosing the right school for your child can be complicated, and even more complicated if your child is Black.
7: Whatever decision you make, it's going to be a hard one.
4: And we speak with the author of a new novel about loneliness, feeling invisible, and developing literary crushes on authors.
5: First News.
8: Live from NPR News, I'm Lakshmi Singh. President Trump's rolling back Biden-era fuel economy standards for new vehicles powered by gasoline. The new rules were released shortly after the president rejected an Iranian proposal to open the Strait of Hormuz, where oil shipping disruptions have sent energy prices surging. Separately, Trump announced a plan to build a $15 billion steel mill in Iowa, which is expected to create as many as 2,000 permanent jobs. The Trump administration has issued mixed messages about the recent U.S.-China meetings. A day after the ambassador to China, David Perdue, told Fox News Sunday this.
9: President Trump continues to say, hey, we sell arms to other people around the world. He actually asked President Xi, would he like to buy some at one point?
8: Today, a reporter asked President Trump about it.
10: You make such a suggestion.
11: To China?
10: To China.
11: You mean to Taiwan?
10: No, to China. That's what he said.
11: I never heard of that one. I'm going to have to ask him. You mean we're going to sell? No, they'd probably like to buy it because we do make better equipment than them. So maybe it's a good idea.
8: Trump says Purdue meant to say Taiwan. Ongoing Russian drone and missiles have hit several regions in Ukraine, including the capital, where drones kill at least 2 people. NPR's Joanna Kakissis reports Ukraine says its drones attacked oil facilities and defense plants in Russia.
12: Air raid sirens go off every couple of hours in Kyiv, followed by explosions. Russian drones hit a food market on the western outskirts of the Ukrainian capital. Drones also hit homes, gas stations, and communications facilities. Russia also hit a commercial vessel off the coast of Odessa and apartment buildings in northern, central, and southern Ukraine. In a weekend video address, Ukrainian President Volodymyr Zelensky said said Russians have amped up the production of jet-powered drones, which are hard to shoot down. We are developing our response, Zelensky said, including several effective prototypes of interceptors that can take down Russian jet drones. Joanna Kakissis, NPR News, Kyiv.
8: Prosecutors say they're reopening an investigation into allegations of sexual assault by members of the Chi Phi fraternity, Cornell University. WSKG's Aurora Berry reports on public uproar following a lawsuit against the university, several Greek life organizations, and fraternity members.
13: The plaintiff in the lawsuit was a Cornell student at the time of the incident. The lawsuit says she was drugged and sexually assaulted by seven fraternity members in 2024. Tompkins County District Attorney Matthew Van Houten says the plaintiff, quote, did not allege that she was drugged against her will or gang raped in her original statement. Van Houten says the case will now go before a grand jury. Cornell's Vice President for University Relations, Kyle Kimball, says that the university supports the decision to reopen the investigation. The lawsuit says Cornell didn't do enough to protect the plaintiff.
8: That's Aurora Berry. It's NPR.
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1: Good afternoon. It's 4:04. I'm Mark Hayes. This is Blue Ridge Public Radio News. Communities across Western North Carolina spent the weekend marking 2 years since Hurricane Helene devastated the region. There were concerts, prayer services, gatherings as residents remembered those lost and reflected on the recovery. In Swannanoa, residents gathered Sunday for a blessing of the river, followed by music and a community meal. A candlelight vigil was held later that evening to remember the lives lost in the storm. In Burnsville, residents gathered for an afternoon of remembrance, music, and reflection. And in Marshall, Governor Josh Stein joined residents for a dedication ceremony honoring the community's recovery. Meanwhile, a recent survey of Western North Carolinians directly impacted by Helene finds the storm continues to take an emotional and financial toll. The poll by Extreme Weather Survivors found 78% of the 300 respondents experienced at least one financial hardship. 70% say ordinary weather events like heavy rain or strong winds still trigger anxiety, fear, or stress. Gina Heath is one of those still dealing with the aftermath. She lives in Marshall, where Helene destroyed 25 of the 27 homes on her street and displaced her family of five.
15: I was juggling, supporting, getting my kids through a very uncertain time.

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1: which we think is a pretty darn good use of your time here at Blue Ridge Public Radio. Glad to have you with us. I'm Mark Hayes. Coming up, the Senate is expected to pass what they're calling the Protect College Sports Act, which would allow the NCAA to reinstate limits on athlete transfers and eligibility. Opponents of the bill say it doesn't do nearly enough to address rising spending in college sports. We'll get an analysis from Becky Sullivan coming up. This is BPR.
2: Firefighter. It's one of the most important jobs out there. But what happens when it's not a paying job?
3: If we don't have volunteers, we're pretty much sunk as a county. And there's no one coming if you don't volunteer to do this. So,
2: I'm Amy Scott, volunteer firefighters. They keep counties afloat. Next time on Marketplace.
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6: This is All Things Considered from NPR News. I'm Sasha Pfeiffer.
7: And I'm Juana Summers. The Trump administration is weakening another Biden-era effort to make cars more fuel efficient. It is rolling back fuel efficiency standards for new cars made in the

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1: Wall Street Journal reporter Evan Gershkovich spent 16 months in a Russian prison. He says he didn't cry until after he was released.
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3: More on the trend that's occurring just as the country's overall poverty rate has hit a record low. 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This is BPR.
0: All Things Considered from NPR News. I'm Juana Summers.
5: And I'm Sasha Pfeiffer. Poverty is steadily rising among senior citizens and older adults, and that's especially concerning in the crucial years before retirement.
4: 60+% saying that they're worried about paying for food. Over 40% saying they ran out of food in the last month.
0: That story, First News.
6: Live from NPR News in Culver City, California, I'm Duane Brown. The U.S. Department of Education has formally dropped a Biden-era rewrite of Title IX. That's the law that prohibits discrimination in schools based on sex. NPR's Corey Turner reports on

0: one key aspect of that law.
1: The move is mostly a formality, making clear that the interpretation of Title IX now being enforced is the one drafted in 2020 during the first Trump administration. There are lots of differences between the Obama and Biden era interpretations of Title IX and now the law under Trump, but some of the clearest concern how colleges handle allegations of sexual harassment and assault on campus. The Trump guidelines require that accusers meet a higher standard of proof, demanding clear and convincing evidence compared to the Obama era preponderance of the evidence. The Trump rules also require that in sexual assault cases, schools hold live hearings where both the accused and the accuser can be cross-examined. Corey Turner, NPR News.
0: OpenAI and Anthropic say they will work with third-party evaluators to make sure their AI products are safe amid concerns about its rapid development. NPR's Ho Jing Nan has more.
2: When people evaluate AI systems, they give the systems a series of questions or scenarios, see how they respond, and install guardrails or add training to mitigate safety concerns. However, currently, evaluation results don't do a very good job of predicting model behavior. They can't predict all the ways people will interact with AI models, and they can't predict how AI models will behave in situations that the evaluations didn't test for. Some researchers also worry that AI systems may become more aware that they were being evaluated and behave differently, making evaluations even less accurate. Evaluators say they need more access to do rigorous work, which is something the AI companies are now offering. Still, the science of evaluations have some ways to go.
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3: It's 4:32. 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I'm Mark Hayes. The State Department of Transportation is running 24-hour emergency ferry service to the Outer Banks between the mainland and Hatteras Island. That comes after flooding linked to the nor'easter closed part of North Carolina Highway 12 late last week. A flood advisory was in effect earlier today for several counties along the coast. Here in western North Carolina, communities spent the weekend marking 2 years since Hurricane Helene devastated the region, with people coming together to remember the storm and its lasting impact. Governor Josh Stein joined some of those commemorations. On Sunday, he attended a remembrance service at St. James AME Church in Asheville, then traveled to Marshall for a dedication at the Old Marshall Jail. BPR's Gerald Albert III was there.
4: Since reopening in 2025, the building has become something of a testament to the town's recovery after Helene. Yesterday, to mark 2 years since the storm, owner Josh Kopis unveiled a folk art piece built using bricks decorated by the community. They featured words like hope, faith, and love. Here's Kopis.
5: It's a cathedral. It's a monument to place. It's a sense of the feeling of home. It's a place for reflection.
4: Even Governor Stein made a brick.
6: There are people out there feeling grief because of what this day represents to them and their loss. There are a lot of folks out there feeling pride, and justifiably so, because of what you all have rebuilt together. And I know that there are many people out there feeling impatience because it does not go as fast as we wish it would.
4: During his visit, he touted recovery milestones, like getting 99% of state roads reopened and repairing water systems. Still, the state is waiting on billions of dollars from FEMA and other agencies that will be used to rebuild homes, strengthen infrastructure, and repair roads and bridges. Stein, as he has for months, called on the federal government for more support, and he praised local residents for their grit.
6: We're going to do this work together. As long as it takes, brick by brick. Thank you so much.
4: I'm Gerard Albert III, BPR News.
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8: 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I'm Sasha Pfeiffer.
9: And I'm Juana Summers. Choosing the right school for your child can be a difficult decision, but it can be even more complicated if your child's Black. Janisha Watts is a staff writer at The Atlantic and also the mother of a son approaching school age. She shares her experience in a piece titled, Why I Am Sending My Black Son to Private School, and she joins us now. Welcome.
10: Thank you. Thank you for having me.
9: So we're having this conversation on the heels of a lot of fierce debate about this story that landed in the New York Times magazine. It was written by your friend, Nicole Hannah-Jones. But I want to start this conversation talking about your experience. You grew up in Lexington, Kentucky, and you received what you describe in your piece as an abysmal education. How did that factor in to how you're raising and thinking about educating your son?
10: I guess one thing I want to say, too, is just

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1: This is Blue Ridge Public Radio, BPR News. Glad to have you along. I'm Mark Hayes. Coming up, Mary Louise Kelly talks with writer Meg Mason about her latest book, Soapy Standing There, and about the one-sided relationships we form with some of our favorite authors. That's coming up in about 2 minutes.
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3: Spain lays claim to several different territories not on the mainland. The enclave city of Ceuta on the northern coast of Africa is the most well-known because of a migrant crisis. But how and when did the enclave become Spanish? The short answer, treaties and warfare.
4: No! No tiráis al aire! No!
3: Military reenactors fight to highlight one city's history. We'll bring you that story next time on The World.
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0: 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I'm Juana Summers.
7: And I'm Mary Louise Kelly. The first thing to know about Sophie Pattison is she's invisible. Sophie works as a sound tech for a literary festival, the person who mics famous authors in the wings before they step into the spotlight. These famous authors, think David Sedaris, Ann Patchett, George Saunders, they never make eye contact. They never notice her. Okay, those authors are, of course, real people. Sophie is not. She is the protagonist of the new novel, Sophie Standing There, by Meg Mason. Now, Mason knew that even though she was writing fiction, she would need permission from these real-life superstars for her, at times, prickly depictions of them. She was braced for rejection. But instead, Meg Mason told me she received a treasure trove of support.
8: One by one, every single one of them came back and said yes. And I have this little file now of emails in which they all wrote back in their own style. And I swear I'm going to be buried with it. It's the most precious thing I own.
7: All right. So let's go to Sophie, your protagonist. Introduce her to us and say a little bit about how she's doing as this novel opens.
8: The only way I can describe her is my own feelings towards her. I have such affection towards her and such admiration. And all I want, you know, when people, if they read this novel, is for them to feel something of what I feel about her. She's 37. She is such an innately cheerful, optimistic person. She's like the spiritual.

0: American history in the great state of Iowa. It's the largest plant, one of the largest plants in the world.
1: The steel plant is being built by Mesabi Metallics, a company based in Minnesota, though the plant will be constructed in Iowa. It's expected to produce 10 million tons of steel a year once it's fully built. The $15 billion investment marks the first mega steel plant to be built in the U.S. since the 1960s, according to the White House. Deepa Shivaram, NPR News, The White House.
2: Supreme Court Justice Samuel Alito will not participate in an important climate change case set for argument next week. NPR's Kerry Johnson reports a court clerk did not provide an explanation in a letter to the lawyers.
3: Environmental organizations and watchdog groups had been pressing Justice Alito to recuse himself from the case, in which Boulder, Colorado is suing the energy companies Suncor and Exxon over local harms due to climate change. Alito does not own stock in those energy giants, but his financial disclosure says he has investments in Phillips 66 and ConocoPhillips. Consumer Watchdog says the decision to step aside is the right move. Federal judges are required to step aside in cases where their impartiality might reasonably be questioned. But at the Supreme Court, that decision is up to individual justices. Kerry Johnson, NPR News.
2: SpaceX's Starship rocket reached orbit today for the first time, a key milestone in the spacecraft's development, but as Central Florida Public Media's Brendan Byrne reports, the mission was cut short.
4: Starship and its 33-engine booster launched from SpaceX's Starbase in Texas on a planned 10-hour mission. The launch, for the most part, went as designed. An engine on Starship did shut down about 30 seconds early, but mission control decided it was still safe to continue its orbital path. Just about 3 hours after liftoff, it splashed down in the Pacific Ocean near Hawaii. It's unclear what caused the mission to end early. During its time in orbit, Starship deployed more than 24 Starlink satellites, a new version that will help build SpaceX's global internet constellation in orbit. SpaceX is counting on Starship to grow its commercial business, and NASA has tapped the spacecraft to bring its astronauts to the lunar surface for future Artemis missions. For NPR News, I'm Brendan Byrne in Orlando.
2: U.S. stocks pulled further from their record highs today. This is NPR News.
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6: 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It's 5:04. I'm Mark Hayes. 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Communities across western North Carolina spent the weekend marking 2 years since Hurricane Helene devastated the region. There were concerts, prayer services, and gatherings as residents remembered those lost and reflected on the recovery. In Swannanoa, residents gathered Sunday for a blessing of the river, followed by music and a community meal. A candlelight vigil was held later that evening to remember the lives lost in the storm. In Burnsville, residents gathered for an afternoon of remembrance, music, and reflection. And in Marshall, Governor Josh Stein joined residents for a dedication ceremony honoring the community's recovery. Meanwhile, a recent survey of Western North Carolinians directly impacted by Helene finds the storm continues to take an emotional and financial toll. The poll by Extreme Weather Survivors found 78% of the 300 respondents experienced at least one financial hardship. 70% say ordinary weather events like heavy rain or strong winds still trigger anxiety, fear, or stress. Gina Heath is among those still dealing with the aftermath. She lives in Marshall, where Helene destroyed 25 of the 27 homes on her street and displaced her family of five.
7: I was juggling, supporting, getting my kids through a very uncertain time, creating normalcy how I could, honestly not doing what I knew that I needed to do to deal with my own PTSD. That took longer than, it takes the time it takes.
6: The survey also found only 1% of homeowners said insurance fully covered their disaster recovery costs. More than half said they feel abandoned by the government, and recovery still feels like a full-time job. You can find out more on this story at bpr.org. Another cool one tonight, not as chilly as last night, with lows in the upper 50s. Sunny and warm tomorrow, but not a scorcher by any means. High temperatures around 80. 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
8: 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I'm Sasha Pfeiffer.
9: And I'm Juana Summers. A prosecutor in New York has reopened a probe into the alleged drugging and gang rape of a female student at Cornell University.

0: teacher.
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3: And this is Blue Ridge Public Radio, BPR News. Just ahead, Scott Detrow speaks with Charles Spencer about his new book called Swan Song. That's coming up in 2 minutes. 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
6: The future of Brazil's Supreme Court is on the ballot next weekend. That's because whoever wins the presidential election gets to nominate 4 new justices. The Supreme Court was a major thorn in the side of the former president, Jair Bolsonaro. With his son running as the far-right candidate, the stakes are high for the country's future. That is next time on The World.
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8: From NPR News, this is All Things Considered. I'm Juana Summers.
9: And I'm Scott Detrow. Diana, Princess of Wales, has been dead for almost 3 decades, and yet her image, those massive upturned blue eyes, her love for her sons, and the public's love for her, it's still everywhere. And just about anything made about her sells, including her brother Charles Spencer's new memoir about Diana called Swan Song. The fact that Diana is still ever-present makes the book's most talked-about revelation that shortly after her death, then Prince Charles said, quote, "we'll forget her soon enough," all the more notable.
10: There is the phone call that I think has gotten the most attention, where you say that he said, he hissed, as you put it, "rest assured, we'll forget her soon enough." How do you square that with a lot of the other contemporary accounts of him being truly upset when he went to Paris to bring her body home and other moments? Do you think both can be true at once? Or do you think that from your point of view, he wasn't upset in that moment?
11: That's a good question, because obviously I wasn't there at Paris. My

0: Senator John E. Sununu is one of a handful that could determine partisan control in Washington, and PACs of all stripes are spending like they know it. Joe Sweeney is a New Hampshire-based political consultant.
1: We're sort of in a slop economy when it comes to the marketing that we're seeing. We're competing for attention for people, and we're just trying to get 3 seconds of their time.
0: GOP-aligned PACs have now spent some $30 million in New Hampshire, while Democratic PACs have spent about $20 million. For NPR News, I'm Josh Rogers in Concord.
2: A deadly nor'easter has left a trail of destruction as it moves north into New England. Storm surge flooded towns along the Jersey Shore, and trees were torn out of the ground in New York City, killing at least one person. 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
3: And this is Blue Ridge Public Radio News. I'm Mark Hayes. The State Department of Transportation is running 24-hour emergency ferry service to the Outer Banks between the mainland and Hatteras Island. That comes after flooding linked to the nor'easter this weekend closed part of NC Highway 12 late last week. A flood advisory was in effect earlier today for several counties along the coast. Here in western North Carolina, communities spent the weekend marking 2 years since Hurricane Helene devastated the region, with people coming together to remember the storm and its lasting impact. Governor Josh Stein joined some of those commemorations. On Sunday, he attended a remembrance service at St. James AME Church in Asheville, then traveled to Marshall for a dedication at the Old Marshall Jail. BPR's Gerald Albert III has details.
4: Since reopening in 2025, the building has become something of a testament to the town's recovery after Helene. Yesterday, to mark 2 years since the storm, owner Josh Kopis unveiled a folk art piece built using bricks decorated by the community. They featured words like hope, faith, and love. Here's Kopis.
5: It's a cathedral. It's a monument to place. It's a sense of the feeling of home. It's a place for reflection.
4: Even Governor Stein made a brick.
6: There are people out there feeling grief because of what this day represents to them and their loss. There are a lot of folks out there feeling pride, and justifiably so, because of what you all have rebuilt together. And I know that there are many people out there feeling impatience because it does not go as fast as we wish it would.
4: During his visit, he touted recovery milestones, like getting 99% of state roads reopened and repairing water systems. Still, the state is waiting on billions of dollars from FEMA and other agencies that will be used to rebuild homes, strengthen infrastructure, and repair roads and bridges. Stein, as he has for months, called on the federal government for more support, and he praised local residents for their grit.
6: We're going to do this work together, as long as it takes, brick by brick. Thank you so much.
4: I'm Gerard Albert III, BPR News.
3: And you can find comprehensive Hurricane Helene recovery coverage at bpr.org.
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8: From NPR News, this is All Things Considered. I'm Sasha Pfeiffer.
9: And I'm Juana Summers. It is an open secret that America's farmers rely on immigrant labor, but farms have largely escaped President Trump's aggressive immigration crackdown. Still, that does not mean it's business as usual for farmers. As ICE sweeps continue, many cannot find enough workers. NPR's Kirk Sigler reports from Idaho, one of the nation's top producing dairy states.
10: And they come out.
11: Twice a week, around noon, an ICE deportation plane lands at the tiny commercial airport south of the small city of Twin Falls, Idaho. It's rural here, surrounded by hayfields, and a half-hour drive from the nearest interstate.
10: We're already looking out to the tarmac, and we can see the prisoner vans out there.
11: So immigrant rights activist Heather Muth counts more than 24 detainees in shackles being loaded from the vans onto the plane.
10: The whole purpose of this is for them to move people around so that their attorneys and their families can't find them. It really makes you wonder you know, what's going on here? Where are these people coming from? And what is this doing to our community?
11: These flights are pretty small. It's no Operation Metro Surge Minneapolis. But the sweeps are still casting a chill across a rural farming region that's relied heavily on immigrant labor since the 1950s. And in nearby Burley, a town of about 12,000 people, home to milk processing and fertilizer plants, Susan Rios' world is upended.

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1: And this is Blue Ridge Public Radio, BPR News. Sunday marked 2 years since Hurricane Helene tore through western North Carolina. As recovery continues, resilience is on a lot of people's minds, what it takes to be ready for the next disaster. Reporters Katie Myers and Laura Hackett have been looking at how neighbors came together during the storm and how that spirit of resilience has continued. They're also finding where the work isn't done yet. It's the focus of a new four-part series we are kicking off this week. Sunday, BPR's Helen Chickering sat down with Katie and Laura to find out more. She started by asking what prompted them to focus on resilience. This is Laura.
2: There was a lot of really challenging and heartbreaking moments of Helene, but I think one thing that was a silver lining for folks was how creatively we worked together to have each other's back. And a lot of time and energy has been put towards documenting like the really horrible things that happened here, as it should. But I think there's been less documentation of some of these really cool ideas that people have come up with and built to protect each other for future disasters.
3: We've sort of framed it as it's almost the opposite of prepping, because it's not like preparing for this eventuality that may or may not ever happen and hoarding and stocking. It's about like enacting now the world that we want to live in.
4: So what did you uncover? What kinds of things are people doing?
2: Yeah, what I learned is that, you know, in the immediate aftermath of Helene, power tools were crucial. And I think it was also a wake-up call for a lot of people who maybe didn't know how to use a power tool, specifically a chainsaw. That's a really dangerous machine. You don't probably want to pick that up for the first time when you're, you know, stressed hormones are going wild and you're in a storm, you know. And so one place I've done a lot of reporting is over at the Asheville Tool Library. And for folks who are not familiar with that model, it's basically a giant compound that has every tool you could imagine. They have had ongoing programming to train people on those. They've trained like hundreds of people. You know, those are hundreds of more people that can be added to the chainsaw fleet in times of future disaster. It's one of those things where you're preparing for a disaster, but it's also fun and empowering and cool. I mean, who doesn't want to have the skill to work a chainsaw?
4: Yeah, I do. You also looked at people with disabilities. The challenge of just getting out and getting into a safe place is hard enough for able-bodied people.
3: Yeah, I mean, that was something I started thinking about right after Helene because of the Flush Brigade, because the Flush Brigade was really serving people who weren't as mobile, maybe couldn't carry a bucket of creek water upstairs or like through an elevator up to their apartment or like, into their house. The other sort of population of people I thought about a lot and spoke with for this story was people who are deaf, hard of hearing, or deafblind. And I think that was really interesting as a radio reporter, because our medium is all sound, you know, and like that's valuable. But also, you know, there's people that can't access that. They fully didn't know what was going on because the main medium that people were accessing was radio. And so, you know, I talked to a woman today who, you know, she reads lips. She has a cochlear implant, but it's battery powered, so she couldn't charge it. She had a friend in Ohio who was just texting her what was going on, because her neighbors kept forgetting to speak directly to her with their faces towards her. She couldn't, whenever she went into a resilience hub. And so I think the Asheville Office of Services for the Deaf and Hard of Hearing is trying to think about, like, how do we encourage more ASL uptake in emergency services? There are 38,000 people, according to DHHS, in Buncombe County alone who have some form of hearing loss. And that's a lot of people that are being missed. So I think it's just thinking about, like, how do we fill in these gaps of service?
4: There is so much we could talk about, but we don't want to give away the whole series. So what do you hope people take away from this?
2: I think the biggest takeaway from this series is just there are so many ways as a community member that you can plug in and be of value to your community. I think when we think about climate change and future disasters, it's so overwhelming. You don't know how to help, what to do. And I'm not saying that, you know, learning how to speak ASL or use a chainsaw is going to solve everything, but it's nice to know that there are ways that you can prepare. It can actually be fun. It can be in community, and we all have a job to do.
1: 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The four-part series kicks off tomorrow on Morning Edition. 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
7: 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I'm Juana Summers.
8: And I'm Sasha Pfeiffer. The death penalty is legal in 27 states, and all of them use lethal injection as the primary method. That means medical professionals must store, test, and inject the drugs. Tennessee's next execution is coming up on Wednesday. And as Catherine Sweeney from member station WPLN reports, some doctors want healthcare workers to be removed from the process entirely. And a note to listeners, this story describes the lethal injection procedure used in a death penalty.
9: Back in May, Tennessee halted the execution of Tony Carruthers. A physician failed to place a central line in his chest. In a letter to the governor, dozens of doctors and nurses from across the state said the execution was horrifyingly botched and should never happen again. Dr. Robert Quinn was among them.
10: The healthcare professionals who agree to take part in Tennessee's executions are those willing to set aside their professional ethics.
9: He says that for one thing, the Hippocratic Oath says do no harm, and ethical codes like the one put out by the American Medical Association explicitly bar doctors from participating in the death penalty. The letter calls on Governor Bill Lee to place a moratorium on the death penalty and overhaul the state's execution method. They don't think executions should resemble medicine or involve doctors, nurses, pharmacists, or anyone else in healthcare. Dr. John Greer also signed the letter.
11: We do not want to participate and should not participate in legally authorized executions.
9: Under Tennessee's protocol, other health workers like nurses or paramedics place IVs into the prisoner's arms. If they can't find a vein, a doctor must step in to insert a plastic tube, or central line, in a deeper vein. Regarding Carruthers' failed execution in May, the doctor said what he experienced was torturous. The IV team tried to access veins in his arms and failed. They tried his hands and his feet. Then the doctor tried a central line in Carruthers' chest and shoulder. His attorney, Maria De Liberato, said blood was oozing from his puncture wounds.
12: Tony was moaning and groaning in pain this entire time.
9: Finally, the governor's office called the prison. The governor was ordering them to stop. He gave Carruthers a one-year reprieve. The physician in Carruthers' execution, Dr. Mark Fowler, hadn't placed a central line in 13 years, according to legal records. Reached by phone, Fowler told NPR that the doctor does not participate in the execution, except to declare the time of death, and did not have further comment. The doctors who signed the letter don't have an execution method that they prefer over lethal injection. Greer says even asking doctors to help improve the process still leaves them in an ethical quandary.
11: To do this well, you'd need somebody who's well-trained and perhaps in the medical profession, but we forbid that from occurring. So there's a paradox.
9: Some Republican state senators have also called for a moratorium on executions and an overhaul. They said the state's incompetence gives critics of capital punishment more ammunition. At a press conference this summer, Governor Bill Lee, whose final term ends in January, said he doesn't want a moratorium.
13: The Department of Correction did exactly what they should. It should not affect executions in the future.
9: Tennessee is slated to execute a woman named Krista Pike on September 30th. Her attorneys say she has a blood disorder that makes it likely she will need a central line. For NPR News, I'm Catherine Sweeney in Nashville.
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14: Kath Bowie is a new Guinness World Record holder for Fortnite streaming. She is a 78-year-old grandmother in Scotland, and her record, according to Guinness, she is the oldest female Fortnite streamer. The online game is most popular among tweens and teens, but Bowie has been playing and streaming it on Twitch for 9 years. She joins us now. Welcome to All Things Considered, Kath, and congratulations.
15: Thank you very much. I'm just delighted with the accolade that I got.
14: How did you first get into Fortnite?
15: So 9 years ago, I had a 17-year-old grandson who, like all other 17-year-olds, played games on his PS4. I actually went into his room one day. He had been playing, by the way, you know, football games and car games, which really didn't interest me. So when I went into his room this day, I saw something completely different, and I was immediately taken with the game and intrigued with the game.
14: What was it that was so interesting about this game that got you hooked?
15: It was just the challenge to me alone. I just found it intriguing, and I liked the graphics. You know, we come in from a bus, way up in the sky, mm-hmm. We fall down into an island. And then you obviously run about, you know, you've got this little skin that you wear, which is your character. And then you try to eliminate as many of the enemy as you can. And, oh, I just grew obsessed about it.
14: You have said that you describe yourself as a Fortniter more than a gamer. What got you into streaming Fortnite?
15: So I had said to my grandson, Well, let's say 2 years down the line, he would have been about 19 this time. I would actually want to stream. And he started laughing at me, actually. He said, who on earth would watch you, Gran? Nobody will actually follow you or anything like that. And I said, well, if that is what it is, so be it. But I think I'll have a go. Because if I'm told not to do anything, you know, because of my age or, you know, something like that, it's like a red rag to a bull. I insist that I will have a go.
14: A red rag to a bull. Nice.
15: Yeah. Yeah. So I thought, right, no, I'll have a go. And of course, now he just has to have a smile on his face now when he is reminded about that conversation. Yeah. And then that was it. I never looked back. It was slow, but it didn't matter. I wasn't there for anything other than to enjoy myself and to meet other people. That's so important to me.
14: Tell me about some of the types of people you've met. Fortnite is a global game, so that has to give you a lot of opportunity.
15: Oh, yes. Well, I would say that probably 50%, you know, of my followers and folk who come and watch is from the USA, and then obviously from the UK, but I also have from Australia and New Zealand. But I never quite, I had imagined there would be a lot of folk my age playing the game, but that isn't really. All these people I meet, I would say, round about 30, 40, 50, and then it starts getting less and less after that. I think the oldest person I play with that is a regular and a great friend of mine comes from the USA, and she's 64, but that's very close to

0: Coming up.
1: Some malls that are dying and will be dead.
0: Rest in peace. First, though, let's do the numbers. Dow Industrial's down 347 points today. That's 2/3 of 1%. Finished at 51,481. The NASDAQ subtracted 248 points. That's 0.9% there. 26,820. S&P 500 down 59 points. A little bit more than 0.75%. 7683 there. NVIDIA, we talked about its competitors fared from bad to worse. Broadcom subtracted 0.9%. Advanced Micro Devices, AMD, deleted 3.6% on the day. The Trump administration has rolled back fuel efficiency rules for new cars. The old rule required car makers to hit a little bit better than 50 miles a gallon by 2031. Now, just a little bit under 35 mpg. General Motors slipped 2.4%. Ford Motor down 2.6% on the day. Bond prices down. Yield on the 10-year T-note. Hang on to your hats, people. 5.23%. 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
1: Guns everywhere. They surround the whole like a military.
0: These men got out of the plane and were loaded into what looked like a military truck that had what he described as sort of a cage fitted onto it. And then that truck drove into a maximum security prison.
1: And that's when this iron door opened and we went inside.
0: And when he finally found out where he was,
1: Eswatini.
0: He was told he was in a country called Eswatini, a country he had never heard of before.
1: This is a bad dream, you know?
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3: 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Rigorous reporting told through a human lens. 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